God said, and do everything that He wants us to do. Not long ago, I made an experience that I shall never forget. God gives opportunities sometimes to be a witness that we're not even looking for. And it was an experience that taught me how flippantly the world looks at God and everything about Him. I'd like to, in closing, before I ask Brother Dan to add a few words, if he'd like to share with you that experience. I was asked to come to a junior college about 80 miles from Syracuse and address a group of people about the world of work, about the occupations and the vocations that are available, because you see, we have become severely skill limited as a country, and at the same time overproduce college degrees until young people are purposely burying their academic past in the hope of getting a job. I don't know if the man knew that I was a minister of the gospel. I believe that he did. But in his introduction, he started out by telling what sounded like an experience that he had made that morning, but then became a very sure fairy tale. And it went like this. He said, "I heard a surgeon and an architect talking this morning." Well, I had been in some of the classes where architects and engineers had been addressing their occupations to young people, but I couldn't remember a doctor being there, but I thought, well, maybe I had forgotten. And they tried to decide which was the oldest occupation. And the doctor said, "Well, I'm sure surgery is." And he said, "Because God, in the beginning, put Adam to sleep and took a rib out of him and fashioned a woman." And then the architect said, "No, that's not true, because before that, the Bible says the world was void and without form, and so it took architectural expertise to put it together." And by then I was wondering, you know, just what point he's trying to make. And then I realized the foolishness he was projecting when he said, but then someone else came along and said that because of all the confusion that was in the world, there had to be a politician there first. And everybody laughed except me. And when he gave me their lectern, I said, "You know, before I say anything else, I have to put the rest of the story in order. It's true that the world was void and without form before God made the man. And it's true that there was an abyss, there was chaos over the face of the earth before all that happened. But know this, no politician caused it. I don't know who caused it, God said it was. But I said, ladies and gentlemen, you have to be aware that God is not a politician. That God said what He meant, and He means what He says. And no matter what we might do with what He said, the end result is going to be based on what He meant, not by what we did or thought about what He said." And my dear ones, perhaps that's very applicable to say the same among brethren, that God means everything that He said, and that He expects from us, with all our heart, a total endeavor with His total word in a total commitment to a lost and dying world. And to remember that if we fail in that, there are promises of God that says it's going to also cost us something. And in the interim of time, perhaps the only assurance that we have that the truth will remain with us until the Lord comes again is that assurance that we ourselves will examine ourselves and see if we are in it and promoting it and speaking about it and living it in the entirety that God expects. Brother Dan.

Scripture is open to us in the sixth chapter of the Acts of the Apostles. And in those days, when the number of the disciples was multiplied, there arose a murmuring of the Grecians against the Hebrews, because their widows were neglected in the daily ministration. Then the 12 called a multitude of the disciples unto them, and said, It is not reason that we should leave the word of God and serve tables. Wherefore, brethren, look ye out among you 7 men of honest report, full of the Holy Ghost and wisdom, whom we may appoint over this business. But we will give ourselves continually to prayer and to the ministry of the word. And the saying pleased the whole multitude, and they chose Stephen, a man full of faith and of the Holy Ghost, and Philip, and Prochorus, and Nicanor, and Timon, and Parmenas, and Nicholas, a proselyte of Antioch, whom they set before the apostles, and when they had prayed, they laid their hands on them. And the word of God increased, and the number of the disciples multiplied in Jerusalem greatly, and a great company of priests were obedient to the faith. And Stephen, full of faith and power, did great wonders and miracles among the people. When there arose certain of the synagogue, which is called the synagogue of the Libertines, and Cyrenians, and Alexandrians, and of them of Cilicia, and of Asia, disputing with Stephen. And they were not able to resist the wisdom and the spirit by which he spake. And they suborned men, which said, We have heard him speak blasphemous words against Moses and against God. And they stirred up the people and the elders and the scribes, and came upon him and caught him, and brought him to the council, and set up false witnesses, which said, This man ceased not to speak blasphemous words against this holy place and the law. For we have heard him say that this Jesus of Nazareth shall destroy this place, and shall change the customs which Moses delivered us. And all that sat in the council looked steadfastly on him, saw his face as it had been the face of an angel. Then said the high priest, Are these things so? And he said, Men and brethren and fathers, hearken. The God of glory appeared unto our father Abraham when he was in Mesopotamia before he dwelt in Charan, and said unto him, Get thee out of thy country and from thy kindred, and come into the place which I shall show thee. Then came he out of the land of the Chaldeans and dwelt in Charan. And from thence, when his father was dead, he removed him into this land wherein ye now dwell, and gave him none inheritance in it, no, not so much as to set his foot on. Yet he promised that he would give it to him for a possession, and to his seed after him, when as yet he had no child. And God spake on this wise, that his seed should sojourn in a strange land, and that they should bring them into bondage, and entreat them evil 400 years. And the nation to whom they shall be in bondage will I judge, said God, and after that shall they come forth and serve me in this place. And he gave him the covenant of circumcision. And so Abraham begat Isaac, and circumcised him the 8th day. And Isaac begat Jacob, and Jacob begat the 12 patriarchs. And the patriarchs, moved with envy, sold Joseph into Egypt, but God was with him, and delivered him out of all his afflictions, and gave him favor and wisdom in the sight of Pharaoh, king of Egypt, and made him governor over Egypt and all his house. Now there came a dearth over all the land of Egypt and Canaan, and great affliction, and our fathers found no sustenance. But when Jacob heard that there was corn in Egypt, he sent out our fathers first, and at the second time Joseph was made known unto his brethren, and Joseph's kindred was made known unto Pharaoh. Then sent Joseph and called his father Jacob unto him, and all his kindred, 80 souls. So Jacob went down into Egypt and died, and he and our fathers, and were carried over to Shechem, and laid in the sepulchre that Abraham bought for a sum of money of the sons of Emor, the father of Shechem. But when the time of the promise drew nigh, which God had sworn to Abraham, the people grew and multiplied in Egypt, until another king rose which knew not Joseph. The same dwelt subtly with our kindred,
and evil entreated our fathers, so that they cast out their young children to the end that they might not live. In which time Moses was born, and was exceeding fair, and nourished up in his father's house 3 months. And when he was cast out, Pharaoh's daughter took him up, and nourished him for her own son. And Moses was learned in all the wisdom of the Egyptians, and was mighty in words and in deeds. And when he was full 40 years old, it came into his heart to visit his brethren, the children of Israel. And seeing one of them suffer wrong, he defended him, and avenged him that was oppressed, and smote the Egyptian. For he supposed his brethren would have understood how that God by his hand would deliver them, but they understood not. And the next day he showed himself unto them as they strove, and would have set them at one again, saying, Sirs, ye are brethren, why do ye wrong one another? But he that did his neighbor wrong thrust him away, saying, Who made thee a ruler and a judge over us? Wilt thou kill me as thou didst the Egyptian yesterday? Then fled Moses at this saying, and was a stranger in the land of Midian, where he begat 2 sons. And when 40 years were expired, there appeared to him in the wilderness of Mount Sinai an angel of the Lord in a flame of fire in a bush. When Moses saw it, he wondered at the sight. And as he drew near to behold it, the voice of the Lord came unto him, saying, I am the God of thy fathers, the God of Abraham, the God of Isaac, and the God of Jacob. Then Moses trembled and durst not behold. Then said the Lord to him, Put off thy shoes from thy feet, for the place where thou standest is holy ground. I have seen the affliction of my people, which is in Egypt, and I have heard their groaning, and am come down to deliver them. And now come, I will send thee into Egypt. This Moses whom they refused, saying, Who made thee a ruler and a judge? The same did God send to be a ruler and a deliverer by the hand of the angel which appeared to him in the bush. He brought them out, and after that he had showed wonders and signs in the land of Egypt and in the Red Sea and in the wilderness 40 years. This is that Moses which said unto the children of Israel, A prophet shall the Lord your God raise up unto you of your brethren, like unto me, him shall ye hear. This is he that was in the church in the wilderness with the angel which spake in the Mount Sinai, and with our fathers, who received the lively oracles to give unto us, to whom our fathers would not obey, but thrust him from them, and in their hearts turned back again into Egypt, saying unto Aaron, Make us gods to go before us. As for this Moses, which brought us out of the land of Egypt, we wot not what is become of him. And they made a calf in those days, and offered sacrifice unto the idol, and rejoiced in the works of their own hands. Then God turned, and gave them up to worship the host of heaven. As it is written in the book of the prophets, O ye house of Israel, ye have offered to me slain beasts and sacrifices by the space of 40 years in the wilderness. Yea, ye took up the tabernacle of Moloch, and the star of your god Remphan, figures which ye made to worship them, and I will carry you away beyond Babylon. Our fathers had the tabernacle of witness in the wilderness, as he had appointed, speaking unto Moses, that he should make it according to the fashion that he had seen, which also our fathers that came after brought in with Jesus into the possession of the Gentiles, whom God drave out before the face of our fathers unto the days of David, who found favor before God and desired to find a tabernacle for the God of Jacob. But Solomon built him a house. Howbeit the Most High dwelleth not in temples made with hands, as saith the prophet, Heaven is thy throne, and earth is my footstool. What house will ye build me, saith the Lord? Or what is the place of my rest? Hath not my hand made all these things? Ye stiff-necked and uncircumcised in heart and ears, ye do always resist the Holy Ghost, as your fathers did, so do ye. Which of the prophets have not your fathers persecuted? And they have slain them which showed before of the coming of the Just One,
of whom ye have been now the betrayers and murderers, who have received the law by the disposition of angels and have not kept it. When they heard these things, they were cut to the heart, and they gnashed on him with their teeth. But he, being full of the Holy Ghost, looked up steadfastly into heaven and saw the glory of God and Jesus standing on the right hand of God, and said, Behold, I see the heavens open and the Son of Man standing on the right hand of God. Then they cried out with a loud voice and stopped their ears and ran upon him with one accord and cast him out of the city and stoned him. And the witnesses laid down their clothes at a young man's feet, whose name was Saul. And they stoned Stephen, calling upon God, and saying, Lord Jesus, receive my spirit. And he kneeled down, and cried with a loud voice, Lay not this sin to their charge. And when he had said this, he fell asleep. I have been in the Bible class this morning. Will agree with me that this scripture is not at all far from the topic in Bible class, namely the promises of God. This scripture contains many such promises. When we talk about the promises of God and think about them, we are usually led to look upon the pleasant promises of God that indeed we can apply to our lives. If the ifs and the ands and the buts in the Bible have been taken care of. Brother Albert Kagi, who used to live among us in New York, was probably the closest thing to a scribe among us that I have ever known. A man who delved deeply into the scriptures and looked at every word, at least in the years that I knew him. And how many times when I heard him preach, he would talk about the ifs and the ands and the buts in the Bible. And maybe it was because in the latter years of his life they became so outstanding to him. Because he had experienced in his own life and in the lives of those he loved the great necessity to look at the ifs and the ands and the buts in the Bible. God is true to every promise that he made. To all those promises that belong to a believer that promises him to be everything that we will ever need. But the other promises in the Bible that belong not to the believer are also true. God promised forgiveness for those who ask for it with all their heart. But he also promised, if you will, and they are among the promises of God, judgment for those who reject it. So let's be careful when we talk about the promises of God, and if we're going to line them out on a piece of paper, that we don't mark down only the pluses or the things that we might think are pluses. We have to look at the minuses also, because they are tied in with the ifs and the ands and the buts of the Bible. And I believe that this scripture that is before us this morning speaks very openly and very frankly about both promises. First of all, we find an early church having a need, and God promised to provide all the needs of the church. Before he went back to heavenly places, and the disciples were rather disturbed that he would no longer be with them, he said, Let not your hearts be troubled. Because you believe in God, and because you believe in me, I will send you a comforter, the Holy Spirit, that will lead you and guide you into all truth. And now, as a young church on the face of the earth, problems began to arise.
every place that God works, you can be assured the devil will be working also. Every place. The devil doesn't need to be very active where the Spirit of God is not. He doesn't have to be. He has everything his way anyhow. And you know, it was said once by a brother, I remember when I was very young, he preached a sermon, where God builds a church, the devil builds a chapel across the street. Well, I have lived long enough to find that if it's possible, the devil will build a chapel within God's church. And a little bit of that had begun in this first church. They began to murmur. You know, they had sold everything. And they had all things common, or were supposed to. And it seems that, right or wrongly, based on fact or perhaps not on fact, this group became dissatisfied. That the dividing up was not perhaps as equitable as it should have been. And so the apostles saw it good that they take from among them brethren who would address themselves to the social problems of the church. I wonder today if we were to find brethren for maybe some of the, quote, social functions of the church, some of the temporal needs of the church, what we would consider their standard to be. I am aware that sometimes we seem to establish a standard according to the responsibility that is given. And in a measure, the Scripture does that also. But how quickly we might be tempted to say, well, you know, his job will only be on the trustees, or his job will only be this or that. And so maybe we would wink an eye at some of the standards and say, it's not going to be his responsibility in a spiritual sense. And so we won't look so closely, perhaps, at the criteria that makes up that brother's life. But I notice here that even those that were going to serve the tables, that were going to serve to the physical needs of the people, it says, look ye out among you seven men of honest report, full of the Holy Ghost and wisdom, whom ye would appoint over these matters. The criteria was full of the Holy Ghost. I don't know how long Stephen served tables. I have no idea. But I believe it was not long afterwards that he became involved in this experience where he had to give a testimony of his faith and finally give his life as the first martyr for the church. Have you ever stopped to think what might have happened to that experience if he would not have been a man full of faith and wisdom and full of the Holy Ghost? It goes without saying that the days in which they lived might have been a little more austere than ours. But I believe those days in which they lived are going to be very much like the days that are ahead of us, that we're going to live in. I believe that. I believe the years that are before us are going to be extremely unlike the years that are behind us, because the world is not going to be the same world that we have known. There are too many variables with which man has no control over, absolutely none. And as I go from place to place on my job and visit all kinds of people, I find all of them bewildered, not knowing at all where they're going to go, and some scarcely able to remember where they've been. I believe the days that are ahead of us are going to be days of real testing, where believers will of necessity have to be filled with the Holy Spirit, even as this man Stephen was. We found this man taken out all of a sudden out of a surrounding of a communal church and set apart and put on the stand, so to speak, for his faith. I don't know if he was a learned man, but I do know that the Holy Spirit that he was full of gave these people a testimony that they could not shake off, in spite of the fact that they stoned him. He reminded them of all of God's promises and went right back through history. And you know, as I have read this many times, I wondered how they felt as he began, when he talked about the great things that God had done in their past.
how God had been with their fathers. And I believe in the beginning of that testimony, there may have been some smug complacency on the part of some. But I believe that as he came toward that climactic point where finally he left off history and talked about today, the now that they were living in, already their consciences were being pricked in their hearts. What he was doing, beloved, was not building up a case for them by reminding them of their history. He was, in fact, building a case against them by reminding them of their history, by reminding them of the promises of God, that they were valid promises. He reminded them that in bondage they were promised a deliverer. And even when they rejected him, and I will admit that it was not the time, that Moses, being only 40 years old and having not been exposed to the leading of God, but rather the rearing of the courts of Egypt, it was not the time. But perhaps out of ignorance, they said, "Who made you a ruler over us?" And he fled and spent 40 more years in the wilderness when God was putting together the tool that he would use. Moses was 80 years old before his life's work ever began. But God promised these people a deliverer. And he came and delivered them out of a bondage to a land that God had prepared, a 40-day journey, a promise of God, if they abide in that which God had given to Moses as the prescription, if you will, for their success. Even in the outset of those 40 days, God did marvelous and great things. Consider for a moment what it might be like to stand at a seashore, having no boats, having no bridges, behind the clatter of Pharaoh's chariots. He had changed his mind. He wanted them back. Ready to panic, the people said, "Moses, what shall we do?" And the man of God said, "Stand still and see the salvation of the Lord." They made monumental experiences. God was with them, leading them by day with a cloud and by fire by night, so they could not mistake their direction. But the if failed. They did not abide faithful. When Moses went up to the mount to ask of God some kind of an edict with which he might govern these 1.5 million people, while God was giving it and inscribing it on tablets of stone with his very own finger, because they could not see and because they could not understand, they lost their chance. The if had failed. They lost their patience. They were standing still too long. They were being fed by some simple bread, manna. And they remembered the flesh pots of Egypt. And they lost their chance of a 40 days journey. And God added 1 year to every day because of their disobedience. Again, promise of God. And he promised those that were 20 years old and over, because of unbelief, only 2 entered into that kingdom. Also a promise of God. Beloved, the application of that in today's life is that we cannot flaunt the promises of God either. We can claim those pluses if we have taken care of the things upon which they are based, the conditions upon which those promises are valid. And beloved, those that are outside of Christ, whether they like to or not, must claim the promises of judgment for sin, whether you want to or not, whether you like it or not. God hasn't changed. And I believe if there is any story that needs to be told, or any historical documentation that needs to be brought to the forefront, it is that the Christian movement from this day forth to this very present hour has experienced the same kinds of ups and downs and in and outs with God as did the Israelites, because they lost sight of the ifs and the ands and the buts of the Bible.
It is because men decided that maybe God didn't really mean what he said, that by the third century, the true church had gone underground already. Oh, yes, I know there were cathedrals built. We talked about them this morning. You know, the cathedrals that are in Europe. I'll tell you how they came into being. They came into being long after the Spirit of God had died. And men had to have some kind of a fetish. Men had to have some kind of an awesome structure to command his attention, because inside was not the Spirit of God. And the ins and outs of that have been down through secular history from the times of immemorial. And brothers and sisters, make no mistake about it, that same graphic course is being charted in the last days of the age of the church also. God is working, that's true, but so is the devil working, and we need to be able to separate the spirit of the two. And that's hard to do today, because the devil knows that he's not going to come as a roaring lion. He will be well defined. He will rather come as an angel of light to deceive, if it were possible, the very elect of God. One of the very last promises in this entire Bible says that if we... I like to read it. If any man, in fact, it's in the third from the last verse of the Bible says, if any man shall take away from the words of the book of this prophecy, God shall take away his part out of the book of life and out of the holy city and from the things that are written in this book. That's a promise of God. That's one you don't hear very often quoted, but it is a promise of God. And it's something that we ought to take very soberly and very sternly today. And very carefully analyze ourselves, our own personal lives, our church life, our congregational functions, the words that are preached from this pulpit. If I have left something out this morning before we're finished that might be a part of this subject, God forbid that you shall not tell me so. Because I have a promise of God that says that if I do, there's going to be something taken out of the plus side of the things that God has promised. And I believe this has been the devil's tool in our last time, to so convincingly promote the promises of God and to make them sound so universal that men have lost sight of the fact that a God that is loving is also a God that is just. And the things that he said that he laid down, he will also perform. I believe that has been Satan's last stand. God forbid that we should fall prey to it. God forbid that we should not, perhaps more often than we ever have in the past, analyze ourselves, as the Bible says, to see if we are in the faith. If we're promoting it, all of it, in all its power, and in all its strength, and in all its redeeming grace. I have seen and I have read the history of many people, fundamentally sound, based upon truth, who in the course of time don't realize that that same truth, in its entirety and in its power, must be perpetuated to keep that power in it. And ultimately, end up a people of whom the Bible says, with their lips they do honor me, but their heart is far from me. Dear ones, God will not be mocked. We must remember the ifs and the ands and the buts of the Bible and keep God's promises well in view, all of them, so that we might walk circumspectly, so that we might walk boldly, as did these brethren, so that we might walk honestly and not deceitfully, that we might walk with our gospel well exposed to the world, because we read in the Bible that if our gospel is hid, it is hid from those that are lost. Our challenge in our day is to remember everything that God said and do everything that he wants us to do. Not long ago, I made an experience that I shall never forget. God gives opportunities sometimes to be a witness that we're not even looking for. And it was an experience that taught me how flippantly the world looks at
God in everything about him. I'd like to, in closing, before I ask Brother Dan to...

I don't know if the man knew that I was a minister of the gospel. I believe that he did. But in his introduction, he started out by telling what sounded like an experience that he had made that morning, but then became a very sure fairy tale. And it went like this. He said, I heard a surgeon and an architect talking this morning. Well, I had been in some of the classes where architects and engineers had been addressing their occupations to young people, but I couldn't remember a doctor being there, but I thought, well, maybe I had forgotten. And they tried to decide which was the oldest occupation. And the doctor said, well, I'm sure surgery is. And he said, because God, in the beginning, put Adam to sleep and took a rib out of him and fashioned a woman. And then the architect said, no, that's not true, because before that, the Bible says the world was void and without form, and so it took architectural expertise to put it together. And by then I was wondering, you know, just what point he's trying to make, and then I realized the foolishness he was projecting when he said, but then someone else came along and said that because of all the confusion that was in the world, there had to be a politician there first, and everybody laughed except me. And when he gave me their lectern, I said, you know, before I say anything else, I have to put the rest of the story in order. It's true that the world was void and without form before God made the man. And it's true that there was an abyss, there was chaos over the face of the earth before all that happened. But know this, no politician caused it. I don't know who caused it. God said it was. But I said, ladies and gentlemen, you have to be aware that God is not a politician. That God said what he meant, and he means what he says. And no matter what we might do with what he said, the end result is going to be based on what he meant, not by what we did or thought about what he said. And my dear ones, perhaps that's very applicable to say the same among brethren, that God means everything that he said, and that he expects from us, with all our heart, a total endeavor with his total word in a total commitment to a lost and dying world. And to remember that if we fail in that, there are promises of God that says it's going to also cost us something. And in the interim of time, perhaps the only assurance that we have that the truth will remain with us until the Lord comes again is that assurance that we ourselves will examine ourselves and see if we are in it and promoting it and speaking about it and living it in the entirety that God expects, Brother Dan.

Some glorious morning they will come from all nations, from every generation. Side by side they will march into the celestial city of Jehovah. And in perfect harmony they will begin humming a new song. A song composed by God, arranged for His children. As the saved by grace approach the land of their dreams, the hosts of heaven will step aside. Even the angels will be silent, for they cannot sing this new song, for it is a song reserved for the voices who once cried out for the Redeemer, those washed in the blood of the Lamb. Yes, these are the redeemed.

0: Good morning and welcome to all. It's nice to see the house of the Lord filled today. Are there any greetings or announcements to share? If not, I do have several, so bear with me as I work through the announcements. It is May, and the collection for the month of May is for the LifeWise Bible Education Program in the Lexington School District. 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So you got a little bit of time to complete those and help your kids along in that memorization. Next Sunday is Mother's Day, and so the schedule for this coming Sunday will be as follows. 9:30 will be Bible class as usual, followed by our normal 10:15 morning service, and lunch will be served for all after that morning service. At 12:15, we'd like to target the start time for an afternoon service downstairs in the dining room, which will be followed by a children's choir program. So following lunch, we will shift right into a afternoon service that includes the children's choir program. And then there will be no evening singing this coming Sunday on Mother's Day. Brother Grant Freitag and Sister Chloe Webble's wedding will be held here at church this Saturday at 2 p.m. All are invited to attend. Our church has again formed a walking group for the RPS Walk for Life that you register under online and help raise funds for this awesome organization. To help raise additional funds for the team, we will be having a pancake breakfast fundraiser on Saturday, May 30th. This will be open to the church and the community to help bring awareness to what the center does. Please keep this event in your prayers. If you have any questions or are willing to help out with the fundraiser, please reach out to Brother Jason or Sister Maya Getz for that. Lastly, song service this evening will be accompanied by the orchestra and held at the Fellowship Hall at 7 p.m. If there's nothing else, let's please do keep Brother Irwin in prayer as he would lead us in worship today.
1: Before we open God's word, let's bow our hearts and heads in prayer. Lord, we come boldly to the throne of grace in order that we may obtain mercy in our time of need, and it is indeed always our time of need. Lord, we thank you for being a gracious and merciful God. Lord, we thank you for pouring out, even today, as we looked out to the east, the sun was rising, and there was a beautiful blue sky. We thank you, Heavenly Father, for that. All praise and honor goes to you, the maker of the entire universe. You are wonderful, and we are fearfully and wonderfully made. We thank you for that, Heavenly Father. Lord, bless our time together this morning. Thank you so much for your word that you've preserved. Thank you for your mercy. Lord, thank you for your forgiveness. And thank you for the empowering of your Holy Spirit that we can live lives that are pleasing unto you. And Lord, we ask that in this morning as we speak of things that are pleasing unto you. Help us, Heavenly Father, to do that, to perform that through your Holy Spirit. We pray this all in your Son's name, Jesus Christ. Amen. Let's turn in our Bibles as we've been studying in the book of 1 John. The book of 1 John, that'd be page 1678 in our pew Bibles. We'll begin reading from John 1, first verse, and then we'll go a little into chapter 2. That which was from the beginning, which we have heard, which we have seen with our eyes, which we have looked upon, which our hands have handled of the word of life. For life was manifested, and we have seen it, and bear witness, and show unto you that eternal life, which was with the Father, and was manifested unto us. That which we have seen and heard declare we unto you, that ye also have fellowship with us, and truly our fellowship is with the Father and with his Son, Jesus Christ. And these things write we unto you, that your joy may be full. This then is the message that we have heard of him and declare unto you, that God is light, and in him is no darkness at all. If we say that we have fellowship with him and walk in darkness, we lie and do not the truth. If we walk in the light as he is in the light, we have fellowship one with another, and the blood of Jesus Christ, his Son, cleanseth us from all sin. If we say that we have no sin, we deceive ourselves, and the truth is not in us. If we confess our sins, he is faithful and just to forgive our sins and to cleanse us from all unrighteousness. If we say that we have not sinned, we make him a liar, and his word is not in us. My little children, these things write unto you, that ye sin not. And if any man sin, we have an advocate with the Father, Jesus Christ, the righteous. And he is the propitiation for our sins, and not for ours only, but for the sins of the whole world. And hereby we do know that we know him, if we keep his commandments. He that saith, I know him, and keepeth not his commandments, is a liar, and the truth is not in him. But whoso keepeth his word, in him verily is the love of God perfected. Hereby know we that we are in him. He that saith he abideth in him ought himself also so to walk even as he walked. And thus we'll conclude reading with God's precious and holy word with verse 6. Let's sing all four verses of hymn number 278. Hymn number 278, all four verses. I will strive here, that I'll live there.

Let's kneel together for prayer. Our gracious Heavenly Father, our Creator, our Lord, what a privilege it is to both know Thee and to be known of Thee. And we're thankful, Lord, that You have not left us without instruction, without direction, without guidance, to be able to know Thee, Lord. And we're thankful, Father, for this blessed gift of the Word that has been opened for us today. We pray a rich blessing upon the expounding of that Word, the meditation of that Word, Lord, that as we dwell upon these things that You have left for us and that have been preserved for us, Lord, that the Word would penetrate our hearts, that the Word would change our hearts, that the Word would mold us and shape us into an image that resembles Thee, Father. We're so thankful, Lord, for this beautiful gift of Jesus Christ and the example that we have seen in Him, Lord, that we can observe the character of God through Jesus Christ the Son, and Lord, that we have been blessed by this great and precious and holy and righteous gift of Thy Son Jesus Christ and His sacrifice for us, His servant heart, and His justification that is offered to us freely, Lord. We pray, Father, for a blessing of Thy Holy Spirit upon our hearts this afternoon, upon the hearts of those who do not claim to know Thee, Lord, the hearts that perhaps are far from Thee. And we pray, Lord, draw them, call them, make our hearts moldable, Lord, soften the hardness of our hearts, Lord, so that we will fully appreciate the impact that You can make in our lives. We pray, Father, for our dear brother Irwin as he would expound upon this Word, Lord, that You would work through him mightily, Lord, that the words that would be spoken would be clear and edifying and uplifting and calling and drawing us to change. We pray, Father, for the ministries that occur in this church, even outside of this sanctuary, Lord. We know that there are many different capacities in which we can be used, in which our gifts can be exercised, and we pray for our Sunday school, those who are teaching the young hearts down the hall, those who would lead them in worship, those who would teach them verses to memorize, those who would imprint this Word upon their hearts. Lord, we pray that You would strengthen them, that You would give them a continued zeal for Thee. We pray for the missions that have been spoken of this morning here in our local community, Father, to not just merely bring Thy Word forth, but to show the value of human life that You have given to us, and this clear respect that You have showed us to have for one another as we are Thy creation, and to respect this beautiful life that You have given and the miracle of life as we've witnessed and testify of. Father, we pray for those who are upon beds of affliction, those who are going through tribulations and trials, whether they be physical, whether they be mental, whether they be trials from without. Lord, we pray for them that You would encourage them, that Thy Holy Spirit would be their comfort, that Your Word would be an uplifting to them, and that the church, the body of Christ, this bride of Christ would be a strengthening to them as well, and You would encourage us to act in these ways, Lord, to exhort, to stir up one another towards love and towards edification. Father, we pray now, clear the distractions of our hearts from this past week and help us to focus upon Thy Word. We pray and ask all these things in the name of Jesus. Amen.

Brothers and sisters, friends of the truth, what defines you and me as Christians? How do you know that you are a Christian? You know, we've been just announced the good things that the church does, standing for life in a world that is marked by death, by euthanasia, by murder, mayhem. We as believers, we are people of light. We are people of life. The Christian is also marked, Jesus said, that the world will know us by the love that we have one for another, by the gentleness, the love, the compassion, the love that we have for one for another. And what does that love look like? It's a good question. But we are marked by that. The world will see the way that we uniquely love one another, children of our Father, oftentimes different people. We are known by the world by the love that we have one for another. What else does the world know us by? They may know us by that we stand for truth, the truth of God's word, and when cultural changes happen in the world, we stand with the Bible against these cultural changes. The redefinition of marriage. We would stand and say that it is between a man and a woman, and only a man and a woman, and anything other than that is sin. And we would stand on that, and we would say that that is what God would say, and that's where the purest joy is known, the greatest happiness is known, is when we follow the commandments and the word of God. And we would say that about transgenderism, we would say that about all sorts of wickedness, false religions, Islam, other teachings, other false religions that are out there. We would stand against that, and as Protestants, we have been protesting, and we stand with the solas of the Reformation against Rome. We would say that, and we would be right. Is that all that defines us, brothers and sisters? Because if somebody came from 1850 and were to hear us say that, they might say, yeah? Is that it? In 1850, the culture was against that in mass. There was wickedness, there was sin. But if we hang our hats on that, is there something that we're missing? Is there more to being a Christian than just being against what the Christians in the 1850s would say, that's pretty obvious that the church would stand against it? Now, we've seen many churches fall, but if that's where we hang our hats on, if that's what we are letting the world know, is that blinding us as believers to how God wants us to live? Is there more to the Christian life that God wants us to be, that he's asking us to be? And when the struggle that I've had in preaching on the Epistle of John, roughly 12 years ago, I went through the book of 1 John, and something in the past few months led me back to that. And there's some deep truth in here that it really, I was flummoxed a bit as far as reading this. It was very dramatic. When I'm seeing this, John is very powerful in his preaching, in his writing here. He's very clear. He's very
black and white. Very bold. If we say, verse 6, that we have fellowship with him and walk in darkness, we lie, and we don't do the truth. If we walk in the light as he is in the light, we have fellowship one another, and the blood of Jesus Christ cleanses us from all sin. If we say we have no sin, we deceive ourselves, and the truth is not in us. Say something, don't live like that. What's he say? You're a liar. I'm a liar. And it seems like very bold. Who can live like this? Who can live this clearly and distinctly? And yet that's what John is telling us to do this. He's telling us to live this way. And last Wednesday, as we were speaking of this, we talked about that we are not our own. We do not belong to ourselves. And that's when John said, "In my little children, these things I write unto you." So after we read this dichotomy of, I'm in the light, I'm not in the light. I say I'm a believer. If I say I don't sin, I'm a liar. And then John says, my little children, these things I write unto you that you sin not. So John is writing these things to us so that we don't sin. So John wants us to not sin. So is that the way that we order our lives? Do you wake up in the morning and do you order your year saying, I want to sin less? I think what's kind of hamstrung the church has been this idea that, kind of, sort of, that following God's commandments fastidiously, trying to follow his commandments, is legalism. Trying to obey his word is like, you know, to be particular. I'm going to read the Bible at this time. I'm going to try to get through the Bible in a year. And then you might hear some say, well, you know, aren't you just follow the word? Like, just kind of go with the flow. Or, you know, if you read the Bible in a year, you're not going to get everything out of it that you should. Are you able to read the Bible in a year and really focus really well on it? And so sometimes we as believers, we might poo-poo the ones that are more diligent, maybe. We might kind of look down at, like, is that really necessary? I mean, I'm a believer. I've been born again. I profess faith. I've turned my life over to Christ. I believe in him. I have a personal relationship with him. Well, and then the question is, what is that relationship with him? And we see it here, and John gives us, almost right at the beginning, he gives us what happens when we do sin. And if any man sin, we have an advocate. We have somebody that represents us, Jesus Christ the righteous, with the Father, Jesus Christ the righteous. And we spoke about it. We won't go much into it. If you can take a look at the sermon on Wednesday to kind of go, what is the propitiation? We looked at the Old Testament as far as the Day of Atonement, Leviticus 16, and how the Day of Atonement, what that meant, and how there's a similarity between the Day of Atonement, the atonement, the word atonement, and propitiation. And we know propitiation is the appeasing of God's wrath. So when we do sin, if we do sin, and John does say the word and. I was looking for it, and I was wondering, is it when? Because sometimes and can be like if and, or when and if could be like similar. And it was definitely when or if you sin. It wasn't a when, but even we read in 1 John 1, John says we're going to sin. John says that it's going to happen. But it's nothing that we should have peace with. And I fear maybe sometimes when we as believers, and this is something that's been that I've been struggling with, is when I know that I've been forgiven by the blood of Jesus Christ, I've been born again, the wrath of God has been propitiated, he appeased the wrath of God on the cross, therefore I'm forgiven. So the idea then is almost that kind of anything I do, that if I'm eating or drinking, whatever I'm doing, like, I'm gonna
I'm going to do the right thing because I'm a believer now. I have the Holy Spirit living inside of me. So by nature, I'm going to do everything that is right. We kind of, sort of, a little bit live that way. I've seen that in my life. And maybe you don't do that. God bless you. You're far along, farther than I am. But I've noticed in my life that I've sometimes taken that and said, well, you know, no matter what I do, I mean, as long as it's not blatant sin, as long as I'm not going against the commandments, if I'm not going against the obvious ones, that pretty much whether I eat or drink, whether I relax, all that I do is going to be ordered around God because I'm a believer. God has placed in me, Jeremiah 36, he's placed in me a new heart. So I'm a different person. Is that how we ought to live? Is it just natural? I would say that would be natural in our glorified bodies. I would argue that when we are in our glorified bodies, when the presence of sin no longer is around us, that we will have no struggle against sin. And brothers and sisters, don't you long for that? Don't you long for that? Or haven't we thought much about that? Have you thought in the past, have I thought in the past week, what were the sinful things that you have done, thought, imagined, contemplated, carried out, wanted to carry out, planned to carry out, but God sovereignly intervened somehow, brought somebody into your life, stopped you from doing something, put a little thought into your heart? Are we ordering our lives that way? What defines us as a Christian? Well, John gives some definitions of that. And hereby, verse 3, hereby we do know that we know. How do we know that we know? I think maybe too often we remember that we professed Christ, that we were baptized. We remember that we witnessed to somebody last week and we feel good about that, and we ought to. And that's great. We know that we've campaigned against abortion, and that's wonderful, and we should continue to be in that fight. In the moral arguments of this world, we need to stand for truth, for God's definition of love, not the world's definition of love. But do we go beyond that? Hereby we know that we know him if we keep his commandments. And the word keep is like to guard, to watch over closely, to keep his commandments. Do I and you, do we view ourselves as possessions of God? That we are owned by God? Like 1 Corinthians 6 says, we are no longer our own. Our bodies are no longer our own, but we belong to Christ. He owns us. And what's interesting, brothers and sisters, if we have that shift, if we have that thinking that is biblical, that is taught in God's word, that we do not belong to ourselves. When Christ paid the price, the propitiation for our sins, he washed all of our sins away, the entirety of our sins. From birth to death, he washed them away. He covered them beyond covering. Atonement was the covering in the Old Testament. He washed them. He appeased the wrath of God. But how do we now then live? And hereby we know that we know him. I looked, and even in John and the other scriptures, I tried to find, like, is there a bunch of merit in if I profess correctly? Is that how I know that I know God? Is that how I know that I know God? And my thoughts always turn to Matthew chapter 7,
Verse 21, it says, not everyone that saith unto me, Lord, Lord, shall enter into the kingdom of heaven, but he that, what? He that doeth the will of God. And you can see that in the church, this has always been a battle from the early church till now, antinomianism, where going against saying that we don't have to keep God's law anymore. And some would say, and we would be right in saying this, but isn't, Brother Irwin, didn't Jesus say that all the law of the prophets is encapsulated in the two greatest commandments? To love the Lord with all your heart, soul, and mind, and to love your neighbor as yourself. Yes. And if we do that, we will fulfill all those commandments. But so then why are there so many commandments? And I kind of always wondered, oh, how many commandments are there? So I looked it up, and in the Old Testament, there's about 600 or so commandments in the Old Testament. 600 or so commandments. And of those 600 or so, 613 commandments, roughly, give or take which list you would do. Do you know how many of those commandments are negative? Thou shalt not. Roughly 60%. 60%. And I said, well, let me look at the New Testament. So I looked at the New Testament, and Christian Assemblies International did a list of about 1,050 New Testament commands, abstaining, asking us the Beatitudes to be this way, let us not. So it's an exhaustive list of around 1,050. And roughly about 50% are do nots or in the negatives. Brothers and sisters, do we order our lives around the scriptures and say, since I'm not my own, since I've been purchased by the blood of Jesus Christ, since I've been born again, do I look at my life, how I spend my time, my money, my thoughts, what I read, what I think, what I contemplate, who I talk to? The entirety of our week and our day, is it ordered around how can I serve God better? Because we read in Corinthians, the Apostle Paul said, whether we eat or drink, the minutiae of eating or drinking, whether you brush your teeth, whether you tie your shoe, whether you put your glasses on, you put your tie on, you do your hair, I think we get our point. What Paul is saying is, in the smallest of minutiae of things, are we ordering our lives to follow God? Romans 7, the Apostle Paul says, I delight after the law of God, the end of the chapter. And as you get toward the end of the chapter, you see in Romans 7, the Apostle Paul is struggling. So he delights in the law of God, we read in verse 22. So this is a Apostle Paul post-conversion. Now there's argument on this. I'll grant that. Of course there is. There's an argument whether this is post or... But somebody who... The argument that I'll propose that this is a believing Apostle Paul, a very frustrated at times Apostle Paul. Why was he frustrated? Because he wanted to serve God to his utmost. He wanted to serve God with all of his energy. And what he found was sin entered in. And as he was battling, he did not always win. He gave in, and it was a frustration. And there was a frustration because as he scrutinized his life more and more, as he strived to enter into the narrow gate, as he was watching and keeping guard, as he was looking around, he was frustrated. He says, who shall save me from this? He was longing for that glorification that Romans chapter 8 talks about.
Therefore, there is now no condemnation. And all the way at the end, there's the glorification in our glorified bodies where sin will no longer be there. Do we have that struggle there? The Apostle Paul talked about in the love of the brothers in 1 Corinthians 8:13 that he would, what would he do? He would restrain himself from eating meat. He would limit himself. Why? Because he loved his brothers so much. We read in 1 Corinthians 9, it talks about, to the weak I became weak. He had a plan. He ordered his life to keep the commandments. He ordered the life to keep the commandments around the word of God. To them he became as a servant. I don't know. And the word servant is also the word slave. He ordered his life to be as a slave. Do we order our lives to be like slaves? Do we order our lives to limit our liberty, to limit who we can talk to, where we can go, in order that we might win some? I beat my body into subjection. 1 Corinthians 9:27. I beat my body into subjection. I beat my body into subjection. The Apostle Paul said he literally trained his body, limited his body to keep it under subjection so that he would be completely controlled by God. Whether we eat or drink, 1 Corinthians 10:31, do it all to the glory of God. Do it all to the glory of God. Is that what we do? Is that what our passion is, brothers and sisters? All to the glory of God. And in our Bibles, the word servant is used many times. In fact, I looked it up in the Greek. If you look home into your Strong's Concordance, it's Greek version. It's 1401. The word is doulos. We are called to be doulos's, and the word is oftentimes and translated. Almost every translation is the word servant. So, 1 Corinthians 7:21. Art thou called being a servant? 1 Corinthians 12:13, whether we be bond or free or have may be made to drink with all one spirit. Every one of the epistles open up with Paul saying that, most of the epistles open up with Paul saying, I am a servant. But the word servant, interestingly, when you look at the definition, says slave. What does that conjure up with us now? When we think of slave, it conjures up almost 200 years ago, 150 years ago, the horridness of slavery that was in our country. And so, mostly all the translators kept it as servant. But the word actually says, we are slaves. And some people would say, well, if I'm a slave, that means I have to do this. I'm obligated to do this. But as a Christian, I have free will. That is true. We can choose whether to do the will of God. It doesn't unobligate us that we are slaves. It doesn't unobligate us that we are his possession. When he redeemed us, when he bought us back with his blood, this was so precious. The wrath of God, it doesn't just last for a day. It doesn't just last for 10 years. It doesn't just last for 1,000 years. Brothers and sisters and friends, the wrath of God lasts for a lifetime. Sin against the holy God is so egregious, is so terrible, that it's a lifetime, an eternity away from the presence of God, described in the scriptures by flames, by pain. And God bought us back through the blood of Jesus Christ, through the blood of Jesus Christ, his death upon the cross, his resurrection. And so we are his. We're not free agents, brothers and sisters. And I think as Christians, sometimes we think that, well, yeah, I don't have to serve.
But you ought to. But I ought to. And what happened? Even in the old days, what happened to slaves that were disobedient? That were not good? They were disciplined. Because they were not their own. Because they belonged to their master. And this time, in the Greco-Roman time, the slaves oftentimes became even like friends to the master. They lived in the household. They were like with them in the house, taking care, sometimes even of the children. And they were oftentimes treated very well. But they still were slaves. They still were slaves. Do we recognize that, brothers and sisters? They were still slaves. Do we then now act differently? Now that we know that we are slaves, now that we know that we belong to someone else, do we act differently? Well, and we might think, well, what do you mean? So I kind of try to think, what does that look like in our world today? So, you know, if somebody belongs to us, or maybe how can we relate this today? Well, maybe some of us have workers. Some of us have workers that belong to us. Some of us have workers that belong to us, and so that we what do we expect of them? I work for General Motors. What does General Motors expect of me? They expect me to work, to be on time. They expect me, for the most part, maybe like all the time, like to not be scrolling on my phone when I should be working. So imagine you own your own business and you expect your employees to be doing things. And while you're employing them, while they're in your charge, and this is not even that you own them, of course, there is, like we say at our work, the door swings open outside the plant, but coming in, there's restrictions. You're always free to leave. You're always free to leave. There's no, in the United States of America, that is, you are free to, you're not required to work. Nobody, there's no slavery going on. If I'm slow to respond in a text, how do I, if you have employees, or you, if you have employees, react to that? They're on the clock, and the expectation is to be doing that. If you go to a restaurant, you go to a very fancy restaurant, right? We go to a very fancy restaurant, and it's for an anniversary, it's for a birthday, it's for a rehearsal dinner that's going to be coming up here in a couple days for Grant and Chloe. So you go to this nice restaurant, and you're paying a lot of money. What do you expect? Expect good service. You expect good food. You expect a good atmosphere. That's us. As carnal humans, we expect that when we go to a restaurant, of our employees, of what our employer expects of us. Our children, right? We have children. What do we expect of them? We expect that they do their chores, that they do their work, that they respond nicely to us. They expect that they say hello, say goodbye when they're going to bed, that they do well in school. We expect this of them, and we don't even own them. But brothers and sisters, we are slaves in the sense that God owns us. So no, we are not automatons that are forced to do things and we have no mind of our own, but yet God expects of us obedience, so much so that he said to John here, he says, "And hereby we do know that we know him if we keep his commandments." How do we know that we know him? By a past profession? By how well and eloquently I stand against the norms of today? Is that how we know? No. The 1,050 commandments in the New Testament that God laid out for us, and we might think, well, I don't need them. I love the brethren. I'm one that I've achieved that great love that I don't need the 1,050 commandments. I don't need it.
then why did God have saints of old write the Bible? Because we forget. Because we are not yet glorified. Because we do seek our own pleasure. We do seek our own comfort. I seek my own comfort. I seek my own joy. We have to fight, strive. That's why the Apostle Paul said, I don't die yearly. I die daily. Brother Irwin, it sounds like you're preaching a sermon of works-based salvation. No. I'm preaching what the Apostle John knew. What Jesus says, hereby I know that you're my disciples. That you, if you keep my commandments. Hereby I know that you love me if you keep my commandments. Ask any older brother, a married couple. There are times in a marriage where the love just, you had to, when they went through maybe trying times, you had to decide to love. It wasn't the easiest thing to love. It's easy to love when everybody is lovable. Are you always lovable? Am I always lovable? Rhetorically, no. And hereby we know that we know him. How do we know him? If we keep his commandments. He that saith, I know him, and keepeth not his commandments, is a liar, and the truth is not in him. The truth is not in him. But whoso keepeth his word. So we see so many times keeping, watching, doing his commandments. If he doesn't do them, he's a liar. Look how bold that is. A liar. A liar. And the truth is not in him. But whoso keepeth his word, in him verily, truly, is the love of God perfected. When we keep his word, when we obey his commandments, the word of God is mature, is completed, is fulfilled. Keeping his commandments. If our children would say, Dad, I'm not going to listen to you. I love you very much. I love you. He's 10 years old, 12 years old. I love you, Dad, but I'm just not going to listen to you. We might question the love that our cute little kid has for us. If you don't, you should. There is a trust, an obedience, keeping his, those who keep his word, and verily the love of God is perfected. And hereby, how do we know? Again, how do we know that we are in him? By the love of God that's perfected in us by keeping his commandments. Brothers and sisters, be thankful. Be thankful that we can look back. You can look on your life and see, do I see a pattern of keeping his commandments? Because if I rely just on a past profession or profession yesterday, it's a real, real dilemma. I don't want to be in that group that said, Lord, Lord, I prophesied in your name, verse chapter 7 of Matthew. Lord, lie, we prophesied in your name, cast out devils, and done these many wonderful works. And then I will profess, Jesus said, I will profess in them, I never knew you. I didn't even know you at one point. At this point, he says, I never knew you. I don't want to be so bewildered, confused, betrayed,

0: faithful. And brothers and sisters, there are warnings. There are warnings as we read these scriptures and we start looking at the commandments. We can start maybe being, the tendency could be for us to be beating our chest. I've kept 98% of the commandments. I've kept 99 of those 1,050 I've kept. And then we maybe want to look at someone else and say, I don't know, they're at 84% from my calculation. They could probably up it a little bit. We might have a tendency to do that. And brothers and sisters, the scripture says we are unwise when we compare ourselves one with another. We are unwise when we compare ourselves with one with another. But brothers and sisters, may we look and see ourselves as owned by God. May we look and see ourselves as children of God, owned by Him. We are His friends. We see in John, and Jesus said, I no longer will call you my friend, my servant only, my slave, but you are my friend. Why? Because we know the will of God. And then later on in that chapter, he calls them again servants. We are still his servants. We are still his slaves, but we are now also his friend. We are also his children. We are his daughters and sons of God. And when we fail, and we will, and when we sin and fall short of the glory of God, and there are times we will find ourselves doing that, where do we go? No, don't just walk to the cross. Run to the cross. Hebrews says, we come boldly to the throne of grace. Why? Not so we may say, Lord, we kept 84% of your commandments, so that we may obtain mercy. Come boldly to the throne of grace in our time of need, that we may obtain mercy. And that's where we go to. He is the propitiation. If any man sin, we have an advocate with the Father, and he is our propitiation for our sin, and not for our sins only, but for the sins of the whole world. Let's run to the cross. Let's run to that sanctification. Let's run to that forgiveness. And then, looking forward, how can we do differently? How can we do differently so that I may keep his commandments, so that I may be found in him, so that I may know him, so that I may know that I may know him? Let's run boldly to the throne of grace, wherein we will find mercy.
1: Let's turn to hymn number 163. 163. Let's sing the first three verses and the last two verses. 1, 2, 3, 10, and 11 of hymn 163.

0: God, thank you for this beautiful day you've given to us, Lord, to be able to come together and to worship you and to hear your word. God, we want to pray and ask for your help and guidance, Lord, to be walking in the light with you by your side and in accordance to your will. God, we pray for those who also may be walking in darkness, Lord, away from you, that you would prick their hearts and work in their hearts, Lord, that they may open their eyes and see you and come to you. God, we want to pray and ask for your strength and protection over us, Lord, throughout this week. And we pray and ask for your help, Lord, that we may be this light that you call us to be in this dark world, that we may be sharing your love and the truth with everyone we come across. God, we want to pray a blessing on this meal that we are about to partake, Lord, in the hands that prepared it. And we want to give thanks to you, Lord, for all the things that you do for us, especially the things that we may not see. And in Jesus' name we pray, amen.
1: Thanks, Brother Sean. A concluding hymn, please. One, two, and seven of hymn 164. Thanks, Brother Sam.

It's been a joy to have you all with us this morning, and those of you that are our guests today, glad to have you as well, and please do join us for lunch following the service this morning. God's word has been preached once again today, and perhaps a light has shone upon your heart and revealed something to you. What are you going to do with what has been revealed? May the Lord bless his word. We look forward to fellowshipping with you all downstairs.

0: Good afternoon. For open word, let's bow in prayer. Heavenly Father, we're thankful, Lord, and grateful that we can be here in thy house today, Lord, and we thank thee for the word that went forth this morning, Lord. Starting with the message on the radio program this morning, Lord, and in Bible class, Brother Irwin's message as well, Lord, and pray that we can continue to learn and be inspired from thy word here in this afternoon hour, Lord. We know we have those of our midst who are traveling this weekend. We ask a blessing of safety on them as they return home, Lord. And we pray for those, Lord, unable to be with us due to illness, Lord, and frailty of the flesh. Father, we ask that thou wouldst uplift and strengthen them. We pray that thou wouldst provide healing, Lord, and in all things. We just put our trust in thee, Lord, and ask that thou help us to remain faithful, Father. We pray for those who labor to care for their loved ones, Lord, and we ask that thou wouldst bless and strengthen them as well, Father, and we just thank thee, Lord, that thou dost give us the strength to show love to others, Lord, and we pray that we can continue to be motivated by what we learn from thy scriptures, the life of Jesus Christ, and the love that was shown for each of us, that we can continue to share that with others and reflect the light of Christ onto others. We pray now that as we learn from thy word, Lord, that thou wouldst inspire us, work in our hearts, Lord, stir us up, and encourage us, Father. We pray all these things in Jesus Christ's name. Amen. I'd like to continue on with the life of Peter by going back to Acts. The Acts of the Apostles, chapter 12, this time. This might be one of our last accounts that we focus on. Experiences that he's going through. Acts chapter 12, that's page 1512 in the Pew Bibles. And if you'll bear with me, I would like to for you to keep your Bibles out throughout as we'll kind of go through piece by piece here from the beginning. So we start, well, if we go back to just think what we had talked about recently, Peter had the vision that there was going to be men coming to him, and they were down at the door of his household, and they had gone there because of a vision that Cornelius, a Gentile, had to go call for Peter. To be brought to him, essentially to share the gospel with him, and which all obeyed and all did in the divine power of God, where he showed Peter not to think anything uncommon or unclean, including the Gentile, through the vision that he had been given. And when Peter was preaching in Cornelius' house, the Holy Spirit fell upon all that were there, and it was very evident. And Peter came to the point of asking himself, who am I to restrict these from them being baptized as well? And so then we know that that was a huge shift in the preaching of the disciples, the Jewish disciples. There's it's going to take some time for them to all kind of come around to this, but Peter is leading that charge, knows what he saw, and is going to stand by it and continue on. And so that then brings some strife, and already as the Jews had problems with Jesus Christ and what he was teaching, the Jews were already stirred up, and now even more so probably with, okay, you know, we have this special thing from God. We are his chosen people. And now they came and were changing this, and now they're even offering it to the Gentiles, these disciples. So mixed in with the gospel of Christ there as well. So the Jews are stirred up. And we can see here where we pick up in chapter 12. It says, now about that time, Herod the king stretched forth his hand to vex certain of the church. So he's taken his own hands to help destroy the church, and he's persecuting Christians. And it says, and he killed James, the brother of John, with the sword, and because he saw it pleased the Jews, he proceeded further to take Peter also. Then were the days of unleavened bread. So Herod here took it upon his own hands to kill James, the brother John with the sword, probably beheaded, and we read of those saints in Revelation chapter 20, verse 4, those who were beheaded for the sake of Christ, as John sees in his revelation. We see Herod's taken upon his hands. And why did he do this? Because he saw it pleased the Jews. He then further so, as he's, so essentially, he's pleasing this group of people. He's probably gaining some political points from them, maybe even some, you know, more followership, as you might have it. So he continues on then, thinking, what else can I do to help please this group of people? And he decides then as well to take Peter. And this is during the time of the Passover, the days of unleavened bread. It says, and when he had apprehended him, he put Peter in prison and delivered him to four quaternions of soldiers to keep him, intending after Easter to bring him forth to the people. So the quaternions, this is, we're talking four groups of four soldiers, and whether they kind of rotated throughout, we'll see later. There were two right next to Peter, two at the door. So maybe they went shifts, maybe throughout the prison in the different entrances. But there were enough soldiers assigned to this individual to keep him under the protection of the prison. And we see the amount of, you know, it's almost like maximum security here for not someone who's wreaking havoc physically and not someone going around murdering people or even trying to physically overtake the palace or anything like that, but for preaching the gospel of Jesus Christ. This is the amount of protection put on this prisoner. I shouldn't call it protection. They weren't trying to keep him safe. They were trying to keep him locked up. So we see that Herod was planning on giving the people Peter after Easter. And this sounds very familiar to, you know, how he's presenting and to give them to the people, meaning probably putting him on trial there and essentially executing him, as we see happened with Jesus Christ. Maybe waiting for this time, as for Passover and for these feasts, for more people to be coming to celebrate that, knowing there'd be larger crowds there that could witness this. And again, maybe for Herod to be able to score a greater amount of points there. And thinking as kind of a gift to the Jews, just as I believe it was his uncle who had given a gift in the form of the head of John the Baptist. So not falling short of being willing to kill to please others. But we see Peter here in prison is experiencing these trials that he's going through. It says in verse 4, when he had apprehended him, he put him in prison and delivered him. Sorry, I read that one already. So Peter was therefore kept in prison. In verse 5, so he was kept in the prison, locked up between these two soldiers here. Peter is experiencing the trials. He's going through them. And that's what this chapter is about. And as I'd like to do, look at what Peter writes about later on in his epistles based on these trials that he goes through. And what does he look back, reflect on as he shares to other believers to be ready for these trials? So in 1 Peter chapter 4, verses 12 through 14, and you can keep a finger in 1 Peter throughout as well, as we'll be going back and forth there. 1 Peter chapter 4, verse 12, beloved, think it not strange concerning the fiery trial which is to try you, as though some strange thing happened unto you. But instead, rejoice inasmuch as ye are partakers of Christ's sufferings, that when his glory shall be revealed, ye may be glad also with exceeding joy. If ye be reproached for the name of Jesus Christ, happy are ye, for the Spirit of glory and of God resteth upon you. On their part he is evil spoken of, but on your part he is glorified. He also writes in 1 Peter 3, verse 14, where he says, but and if ye suffer for righteousness' sake, happy are ye, and be not afraid of their terror, neither be troubled. And does it seem that Peter was afraid of the terror? It doesn't go into a lot of details, but it does say he was sleeping, as we'll read here. He was kept in the prison, but prayer was made without ceasing of the church unto God for him. And when Herod would have brought him forth, the same night Peter was sleeping between two soldiers. So perhaps he was tired, exhausted. We don't know what he went through. But also, we have no reason not to believe that he was at peace. He wasn't worried about the outcome, as he encourages here, to not be afraid, to be happy, knowing that why am I in prison? Is it because I stole from somebody? Is it because I killed somebody? No, it's because I'm serving Christ and teaching about Christ. Happy am I that I can suffer for the sake of Christ. And people know that the reason I'm in here is because I'm teaching Jesus Christ. So as people talk about me being in prison, what are they going to say? Why is he in there? Oh, because he's preaching about Jesus Christ. Some might say, well, who is this Jesus Christ? And let me tell you about him. So that it continues to go forward. The name of Christ continues to be preached, even in these moments here. So I'm glad that Peter then writes about this in 1 Peter 3 and 4, writes about the suffering, the trials that we will face, how we should react in those trials. And with his experiences that we read about here, he has the authority to write about that. Nobody can say, as Peter says, oh, be happy when you're in times of trouble. Nobody can say, well, who is this guy to tell me how to act in times of trouble? What does he know about that? We can see here today as we read this, as we've also read times of him being in prison and being beaten and commanded not to preach the name of Christ, we can see what Peter has gone through and can recognize he has all authority to share from his personal experiences what he went through, how to act, how to serve the Lord, how to remain faithful, how to remain at peace. So we read about him in prison here again, locked up. Verse 5, Peter therefore is kept in prison, but what? But, and this changes everything. Okay, he could have just been in prison for life, and his life seems like it would have been much shortened after this the next day. But prayer was made without ceasing of the church unto God for him. So let's look at this. He was in prison, but there's something that can make changes to the situation. But prayer was made. So we see the importance of prayer was made how? Without ceasing. It was continuing. People were continuing to pray for Peter without stopping. And who was doing this? By the church. His church family that was coming together praying for him. And they were praying to God, the Father, the Creator, all-powerful God, the only one that could have helped in this situation, the only place to turn. And we see the church coming together and doing that and being constant in prayer. As we read in Ephesians 6:18, praying always with all prayer and supplication in the Spirit and watching thereunto with all perseverance, not giving up in our prayers, all perseverance and supplication for all saints. 1 Thessalonians 5:17, Paul says to pray without ceasing, the same word, without ceasing, not stopping, always on our hearts, thinking about it. And we know that, I've said this before, prayer is one of the very few things that nobody has the power to take away from us. No one. We can be, we can have things stripped away from us, all of our belongings. We could lose everything in a fire, or someone could come in and steal from us. Someone could even physically do something to us, remove our tongue, even if it would be, as we probably heard of in these times, could happen. But even if we can't physically speak, we can always pray to our Father, and he hears us. No one can take that away. They can say, be silent, you're not allowed to talk, but we can still pray. And it's such an amazing blessing and privilege we have. We need to remember that it's one of the few things we can always rely on and will not be taken away from us. We can always pray. We can do it anytime, anywhere. And we have the blessings, and as we read here, of the importance of the collective prayer of the church. And we experience this as we pray together here in the sanctuary. as we gather in prayer meeting together to pray, and we have the blessings of our local congregation and even our extended denomination of a text or an email going out saying, this just happened, and we can all stop wherever we are, even if we're not all coming together physically. We can each be in our own workplaces or at homes and stop and pray at the exact same time to our Father together for the same thing, for the same person, the same trial. The power of prayer is unbelievable. And we need to take advantage of those moments and recognize the importance of it. And Peter here is prayed for, and he experiences the power of prayer. He has that on his behalf. And we read earlier in Acts where the church had come together again and prayed for them when Peter came back and told them of the great things or the things that had taken place when they were in prison and what they were commanded and how they disobeyed but were let go. And the church came together and prayed, and the house shook because of the prayers that took place there with the Holy Ghost. So, of course, he instructs us to have a life of prayer, as we read in 1 Peter chapter 4, verse 7. Where he says, but the end of all things is at hand. Be ye therefore sober and watch unto prayer. Being watchful in prayer. Being diligent in what's going on around us and in our prayer life. So as we continue to read here in verse 6, when Herod would have brought him forth, the same night Peter was sleeping between the two soldiers, he's bound with two chains, and the keepers before the door kept the prison. So I picture him kind of slumped down on the ground, maybe his arms chained up like this, just sleeping, two guards next to him. And what happens? And behold, the angel of the Lord came upon him, and a light shined in the prison. And he smote Peter on the side and raised him up, saying, arise up quickly. And his chains fell off from his hands. And the angel said unto him, gird thyself and bind on thy sandals. And so he did. And he saith unto him, cast thy garment about thee and follow me. And he went out and followed him and wist not that it was true which was done by the angel, but thought he saw a vision. When they were past the first and second ward, they came unto the iron gate that leadeth unto the city, which opened to them of his own accord. And they went out and passed on through one street, and forthwith the angel departed from him. And when Peter was come to himself, he said, now I know of a surety that the Lord hath sent his angel, and hath delivered me out of the hand of Herod, and from all the expectation of the people of the Jews. There was this expectation of what was going to come about. And Peter knew this, but he had been released from that and rescued. We see the prayers are answered, and he was delivered from this great trial that he was facing, where he had no control over the situation. He was just chained there to the wall. So this night that Herod was going to come and get him, he's released from this angel, from between the two. And then he's walking out, and the gate just opens by itself, like walking up to an automatic door at Walmart. It just opens. Of course, they didn't have that technology back then. So they'd be in amazement of what's going on here as Peter's walking through, walking past guards. And I'm curious, it doesn't say in detail here, you know, were the soldiers stunned? Were they blinded? Were they sleeping? How did this all work out? That they didn't see what was going on or know what was going on? But the angel came, woke him up, said, let's get going. And so much so that Peter, who had just had a vision shortly before of this sheet coming down from heaven, maybe thinking he's dreaming, or I'm having this vision of this angel, that would be great. I'm running through here, his angel's coming with me, doors are just opening in front of me, and I'm out. And he's probably worried about when he's going to wake up from this dream. But he realizes, it says, when he gets out, he comes to, and he realizes for sure that the Lord delivered him. So Peter here experiences deliverance by the power of God. He knows God can deliver us because he did it for him. And he knows that and is confident in that. It's not the only time he's been delivered and let go, But this miraculously wasn't through the council getting together and, you know, saying if these guys are of God, there's not really much we can do to fight them, but we should probably just let them go. This was a miracle. And so he's let go. He experiences deliverance. And so then in his letter, he then shares hope of this. And he then expands it on as well of how we can be delivered, not just physically, but eternally as well. And we can have that eternal hope. Because Peter here also not only was delivered physically, but he experienced deliverance from his sins through the death of Jesus Christ on the cross. He recognizes that from learning at the feet of Jesus, from walking alongside him. And he was delivered from these physical chains and also from the chains and the bondage of sin. And what a visual we read in verse 8. Plainly stated, but I think we skim over it. I know I do a lot of times, but if we think about this image, and his chains fell off from his hands. Many of us have experienced that, and we can pinpoint almost the day or the sermon, the message, the moment the Spirit spoke to us, and we prayed to God, and we felt those chains fall off. But that's how simple it is, too. We don't need to pick the lock or find the right key. The key is Jesus Christ and accepting what he's offered for us and how we have had those chains taken off and we're released from them by Jesus Christ. We freely walk out of that life of bondage to sin. We walk right out the front door into the arms of Christ, into a life more abundantly filled with Jesus Christ, as you read about from John, walking away from the prison that we're struggling in. And some of you might be struggling in that prison in your life right now. Maybe not even recognizing, or maybe you're starting to think about it now, and how do I get out of this? How do I get out of this situation in my life? How do I get out of feeling like this, down and empty, nowhere to go? Feel like I'm chained down to something, and I can't shake it. Christ is the key. And he will open that and just release those chains off of you. We can read, as Peter writes in 1 Peter 1:3, "Blessed be the God and Father of our Lord Jesus Christ, which according to his abundant mercy hath begotten us again unto a lively hope by the resurrection of Jesus Christ from the dead." This hope of not having eternal chains. We have this hope and this promise that those would be released. 1 Peter 5:10, "But the God of all grace, who's Peter saying, who hath called us unto his eternal glory by Christ Jesus, after that ye," Peter saying, "after that I have suffered yet a little while." After I have suffered, sorry, it doesn't say little while, a while, "make you perfect." The suffering may be there. The suffering will be there. Peter saying, "I suffered." It's not easy, always easy from that moment on. There will be suffering, but for the name of Christ, we can be happy about it. We can be joyful that Christ is being recognized and preached. And maybe now instead of preaching out here in the marketplace, I'm preaching to these guards that never come out to the marketplace. And I'm put next to these people in this prison to share what Christ has done in my life. They can witness, and we can only hope that in those moments, as we'll read later, that the guards made a life or a decision, a last-minute decision to follow Christ, putting pieces together of how Peter was miraculously released from this jail. But that verse in 1 Peter 5:10 finishes, "that ye suffer a while, make you perfect, establish, strengthen, settle you." We are not promised a life with no suffering, but we are promised a reward. We are promised that we will be given strength, that we will be given peace, that we can have peace even when enduring trials if we keep our focus on Christ. So Peter, who experienced this, is explaining and writing about it in his epistle. So let's go back to his experience. What is he experiencing? Acts chapter 12. Verse 12. So now he's come to, realizes this really happened. "When he had considered the thing, he came to the house of Mary, the mother of John, whose surname was Mark, where many were gathered together praying. The church was gathered together praying. And as Peter knocked at the door of the gate, a damsel came to hearken named Rhoda. And when she knew Peter's voice, she opened not the gate for gladness, but ran in and told how Peter stood before the gate. She was so happy, she didn't even take time to let him in. She had to go tell him, our prayers are answered. Peter's standing at the gate. What we are praying about is answered. So she goes back, tells him, and they said unto her, you're crazy. They say, thou art mad. But she constantly affirmed that it was even so. Then said they, it is his angel. Must just be an angel. We prayed for him. He must have been executed. And this is a small token of us getting one last moment with Peter. His angel is here. But Peter continues knocking at the door, saying, I'm still here, people. You know, come, let me in. And when they had opened the door and saw him, they were astonished. So they didn't even believe Rhoda. For here they're praying. They didn't believe Rhoda at first. And it begs for us to question ourselves, are we always confident in our prayers? What are we praying for? And what is, when we're going through these prayers, are we believing in the power of prayer? Are we trusting that results will actually come out of this? Are we shocked sometimes when they're actually answered the way that we had hoped they would be? And does maybe how we're thinking about it, does that kind of cast a shadow over what we are praying for? Are we praying yet also at the same time thinking like, I know I should be praying, but this is probably not going to happen. What kind of confidence do we have? Recently heard a story of two farmers that were, there's famine, you might have heard this too, but praying for rain for their crops, praying that dried out crops, nothing growing, praying for rain, Lord, provide for me. One of the farmers actually went out and planted seeds and might be questioning, others might be questioning, what are you doing? So, well, I'm preparing for the rain that I'm praying for. And the other one's waiting to see what's going to happen. So we see the church here, even some, were they praying but not preparing to see Peter ever again? Did they have doubt there? But we see the prayers were answered. So when we're praying, we need to be confident and see where our faith is and know what are we praying for? What is our expectation and what is our belief in what God can do through those prayers? So what does Peter do as he typically does? Verse 17, he tells his testimony of what's been going on. He, beckoning unto them with his hand, he's kind of saying to hold their peace, quiet down, let me tell you what's going on. He declared unto them now how the Lord had brought him out of the prison. All glory back to God. Declares, give God the glory that God brought him out of prison. And he said, go show these things unto James and to the brethren. And he departed and went into another place. So, of course, this is not James that was killed earlier in the chapter. James, the brother of Jesus, saying, go share it to them. Go tell the testimony. This is going to strengthen them, keep things going, but also recognize there's things might get a little unsettled around here once they find out I'm not there anymore. And it says, and he departed, probably for this reason, and went into another place, knowing that they were going to be looking for him. And as the Lord is leading him, perhaps saying, it's time to move on. Go somewhere else, start preaching the gospel somewhere else. He's not going into hiding. He's going to continue proclaiming. And now he has a new testimony that he can share of a new experience of how the Lord protected him, saved him, and can use these experiences. We can use our trials and how the Lord brought us through them to share the power and the love of Jesus Christ. Verse 18, now as soon as it was day, there was no small stir among the soldiers what was become of Peter. And when Herod had sought for him, he found him not. He examined the keepers and commanded that they should be put to death. So this is a little more than a write-up. Put to death. And he went down from Judea to Caesarea and there abode. So Herod found out, ordered the soldiers to be killed, even though Herod was ready to kill Peter. Peter knew he was in the prison because of Herod and what Herod was going to do to him. And Herod had killed James. What does Peter write in 1 Peter 2, starting at verse 13. Think about this, his experience of why he was in prison. Herod, the king, what does he write about authority and about the king? Submit yourselves to every ordinance of man for the Lord's sake, whether it be to the king as supreme or unto governors, as unto them that are sent by him for the punishment of evildoers and for the praise of them that do well. For so is the will of God, that with well-doing ye may put to silence the ignorance of foolish men, as free and not using your liberty for a cloak of maliciousness, but as the servants of God. Honor all men, love the brotherhood, fear God, honor the king. So even this king that was going to put him to death, this is what Peter writes through the inspiration of the Holy Spirit. Yet, Peter's true king, Jesus Christ, is the one that saved, protected, and rescued him. And we always see Peter giving the glory to God and always back to Christ. 2 Peter 2:9 says, "The Lord knoweth how to deliver the godly out of temptations, out of these trials." He knows that because he was delivered out of them by the Lord. But what else does Peter write? "And to reserve the unjust unto the day of the judgment to be punished." So as we continue here, we see what happens to this unjust king as we are wrapping up here shortly. And Herod, verse 20, "And Herod was highly displeased with them of Tyre and Sidon, but they came with one accord to him, and having made Blastus, the king's chamberlain, their friend, desired peace." So he's working with these countries because their country was nourished by the king's countries. So these coastal countries, you know, needed from all the what Herod was growing and producing, they were nourished, they were fed by Herod and their land. So they're trying to have some peace here. "And upon a set day, Herod, arrayed in royal apparel, sat upon his throne and made an oration unto them." He spoke unto them. "And the people gave a shout, saying, It is the voice of a God and not of man." And what did Herod do? He said, No, please. That's not me. He didn't say anything to contest that. "Immediately the angel of the Lord smote him, because he gave not God the glory, and he was eaten of worms and gave up the ghost." We see what happens, the unjust on the day of judgment. This was Herod's day of judgment. He took that own glory for himself, let others think that he was at the level of God, did not give God the glory for the food that they were producing and able to not only feed their own country but other countries. The power that he had, he didn't give it over to God. And we see that immediately he was struck down and killed by this angel. Also, encouragement for us. Hopefully we can be more encouraged out of what Peter did, not just out of fear to give glory to God, but we need to always give glory back to God. Point to Christ. What happened after this? Even out of this, but the word of God grew and multiplied. The word of God grew and multiplied. As Peter writes in 1 Peter 1:25, "The word of the Lord endureth forever, and this is the word which by the gospel is preached unto you." Peter, knowing no matter what situations I go through, no matter what trials I go through, as people rise up, as people are killed, as people are scattered, the word of God endures, will always stand strong, no matter who's there to present it. The word of God endures in all things. And we need to remain faithful to that and have our trust in that. And we know even during times of persecution, people were scattered, sent out to different places, and the word spread like wildfire. As long as we don't cower or waver, and wherever we go, wherever we're led to, that we always preach Christ, always point back to Christ, the gospel will spread and the kingdom will expand. So here we see Peter's experiences that he went through in Acts 12 strongly support his ability and give credence to what he's able to write in his letters in 1 and 2 Peter. And we see what the great example that Peter was, and we can learn from that. We see the example of the church that came together, prayed together, lifted up a brother in Christ and the trials he was going through, to provide deliverance. And may we be encouraged by the importance and the power of prayer. And may we share the testimony of what the Lord's done for us when he's delivered us out of trials. Give all glory back to God. Share of how others have prayed for us, how their prayers have been answered, how our prayers have been answered, giving that testimony, and how we've been delivered physically at times and spiritually, and share a testimony with others of that moment when we felt those chains fall off of our hands and we were free to walk out of that prison and share that hope that anyone can experience that who is willing to give their life to Christ and to serve him and to have that same hope that we experience in the Lord Jesus Christ. May the Lord add his blessing.
1: Let's turn to hymn 148, please. 148, and let's sing the first verse and 6 and 7. 1, 6, and 7 of 148.

Dear God in heaven, thank you. We could come into your house. We could open your word. And thank you for your spirit speaking through Brother Andrew, teaching us from your word. Thank you for the example of Peter's experiences and what we could learn from that. Most importantly, about Jesus dying on the cross for each and every one of our sins. And that with him dying on the cross and raising from the dead on the third day, he conquered death and sin. And because of that, those shackles to sin could fall from our hands as well, and we could be your children. Thank you for the power of answered prayers and the many that were praying for us when we were in sin, and we pray for our family members that they would be delivered from that, and that we would believe that you would do that. You would answer our prayers also. And that ultimately we would give you the honor and glory for everything that happens like Peter did. And on the flip side, not taking honor and glory like Herod did. Just thank you for all these lessons and pray that we would apply them and live them in our lives and honor and glorify your name in all we do. In Jesus' name, amen.

Peter saying here in verse 11, "Now I know of a surety that the Lord hath sent his angel and hath delivered me out of the hand of Herod and from all the expectation of the people of the Jews." God defying expectations, expectations of Herod, expectations of the Jews, even the expectations of the people praying for him. And how beautiful is it that God works in spite of our expectations. May God bless his word this afternoon. We look forward to seeing you all this evening out at the fellowship hall at 7 p.m.

and indeed bear with me. For I am jealous over you with godly jealousy. For I have espoused you to one husband, that I may present you as a chaste virgin to Christ. But I fear, lest by any means, as the serpent beguiled Eve through his subtlety, so your minds should be corrupted from the simplicity that is in Christ. For if he that cometh preacheth another Jesus, whom we have not preached, or if ye receive another spirit which ye have not received, or another gospel which ye have not accepted, ye might well bear with him. For I suppose I was not a whit behind the very chiefest apostles. But though I be rude in speech, yet not in knowledge, but we have been thoroughly made manifest among you in all things. Have I committed an offense in abasing myself, that ye might be exalted, because I have preached to you the gospel of God freely? I robbed other churches, taking wages of them to do you service. And when I was present with you and wanted, I was chargeable to no man, for that which was lacking to me, the brethren which came from Macedonia supplied. And in all things I have kept myself from being burdensome unto you, and so will I keep myself. As the truth of Christ is in me, no man shall stop me of this boastings in the regions of Achaia. Wherefore, because I love you not, God knoweth. But what I do, that I will do, that I may cut off occasion from them which desire occasion, that wherein they glory, they may be found even as we are, even as we. For such are false apostles, deceitful workers, transforming themselves into the apostles of Christ. And no marvel, for Satan himself is transformed into an angel of light. Therefore it is no great thing if his ministers also be transformed as the ministers of righteousness, whose end shall be according to their works. I say again, let no man think me a fool. If otherwise, yet as a fool receive me, that I may boast myself a little. That which I speak not after the Lord, but as it were foolishly, in this confidence of boasting. Seeing that many glory after the flesh, I glory also. For ye suffer fools gladly, seeing ye yourselves are wise. For ye suffer, if a man bring you into bondage, if a man devour you, if a man take of you, if a man exalt himself, if a man smite you on the face. I speak as concerning reproach, as though we had been weak. Howbeit, whereinsoever any is bold, I speak foolishly, I bold also. Are they Hebrews? So am I. Are they Israelites? So am I. Are they the seed of Abraham? So am I. Are they the ministers of Christ? I speak as a fool. I am more. In labors, more abundant. In stripes, above measure. In prisons, more frequent. In deaths, oft. Of the Jews, 5 times received I 40 stripes, save one. Thrice was I beaten with rods. Once I was stoned. Thrice I suffered shipwreck. A night and a day I have been in the deep. In journeyings often, in perils of waters, in perils of robbers, in perils of mine own countrymen, in perils by the heathen, in perils in the city, in perils in the wilderness, in perils in the sea, in perils among false brethren, in weakness and painfulness, in watchings often, in hunger and thirst, in fastings often, in cold and nakedness. Besides those things that are without, that which cometh upon me daily, the care of all the churches. Who is weak and I am not weak?
who is offended, and I burn not. But if I must glory, I will glory in the things which concern my infirmities. The God and Father of our Lord Jesus Christ, which is blessed forever, knoweth that I lie not. In Damascus, the governor under Aretas, the king, kept the city of the Damascenes with a garrison, desirous to apprehend me. And through a window in a basket, I was let down by the wall and escaped his hands. Seem strange to some of you that the Apostle Paul would record such words as we have read together this afternoon, or that he would have spoken them and God, through his Holy Spirit, would have seen fit to have them recorded and preserved for 2,000 years almost. They're words that are hard to understand. They're words which come out of the confines of a heart of a man of God who knew the burden of being a father to the churches. A man who realized, I'm sure, in the latter years of his life, that those churches, many of them, did not look upon him with the favor they once did when he was the evangelist, the missionary, making repeated journeys up into Asia Minor, preaching the gospel of Jesus Christ. A man called by God as a specific vessel to bring the gospel to the Gentiles. A stalwart Jew. A man whom this morning read of his credentials in here this afternoon again, of the nation of Israel's credentials. But in this particular case, this man having to vindicate, if you will, his apostleship and his position that he had to take among the churches that he served. This same servant of God said in another place, and in fact it's in the very next chapter, these words, "Behold, the third time I am ready to come to you. I will not be burdensome, for I seek not yours, but you. For the children ought not to lay up for the parents, but the parents for the children. And I will very gladly spend and be spent for you," and please note these words, "though the more abundantly I love you, the less I be loved." I believe there are parents that are sitting in this room this afternoon, fathers and mothers, who have truly exercised their God-given responsibility in rearing their children in a God-fearing way. And in so doing, felt the depth of these words, "The more abundantly I love you, the less I be loved." I can remember my dear mother saying to me as she prepared to lay the cherry switch to my bottom, "You don't know how much this hurts me. It hurts me more than it hurts you." And though I was never brazen enough to answer her back, I used to say, "Well, if it hurts you that much, you'd stop." And yet a week ago, maybe 10 days ago, as I visited again a maximum security prison where we're trying to help them put together a relevant vocational school, as I was walking out that big iron gate, two deputies were bringing in a young man whose hands were shackled. He was coming in to stay.
And how I remembered the wisdom of those parents who, because they loved me, laid it on my bottom with a cherry switch. The same thing is applicable in a spiritual sense. The preservation of the real truth that makes men free is preserved not only by the missionary efforts that go out and bring the gospel to souls that they might be converted, but it is also preserved in a larger part by men of God who are willing to stand up as fathers and say, look, that's not the way it must be. That was the Apostle Paul's problem at this point in time. He had written and had visited the Corinthians a couple of times. Not just once. And he found things that were not right in their midst. And he laid it down very straight. And in one place said, and the next time I come, those that are still occupying themselves in these things, I will not spare. Nobody likes to be a disciplinarian. I had to find out when I paddled my first one the first time exactly how my mother and father felt. But I also realized that real love means a pat on the back when one deserves it, and quite a lot harder pat about 2 feet further down the back when they deserve that also. That's true love. And yet I believe that Satan has made great inroads in many churches and in our fellowship if we are not careful. That just as soon as someone wants to speak a word of admonition or a word of correction or exercise some fatherly discipline, right away someone says, well, you know, we've got to love one another. Absolutely. And precisely for that reason, these things are necessary. But you see, they have mixed up the difference between love and tolerance. Tolerance is not love. Tolerance can be the absolute opposite of it. You're judging, I've heard it said. I've heard them say, but I too have the Spirit. Well, yeah, but the question is, which one? There are lots of them in the world. And here the Apostle Paul says that there will be disciples and ministers who will not be the ministers of Christ, though they'll look like it, and perhaps talk like it most of the time. But my dear ones, if the diet isn't whole, if it isn't all that a person needs, if it isn't the whole story, it is not the message of Christ, and they are not the ministers of Christ. Though they may look like it and sound like it a lot of the time. And my dear ones, I made the experience that I had to listen long sometimes and very carefully to find out the deceit that was in it in many cases. That's what the Apostle Paul was trying to say. That the necessity of being a father and pulling in the reins sometimes, though it's the most uncomfortable situation to be in and the most unpopular position to stand in, it is a most necessary requisite for the well-being of the church and the propagation of the gospel of Jesus Christ. The apostle went on to say, I'd like to continue reading. Just a few verses. He said, for I fear lest when I come, I shall not find you such as I would, and that I shall be found unto you such as ye would not, lest there be debates, envyings, wraths, strifes, backbitings, whisperings, swellings, and tumults, and lest when I come again, my God
will humble me among you, that I may bewail many, which have sinned already, and have not repented of the uncleanness and fornication and lasciviousness which they have committed. And then in the next chapter says, this is the third time I am coming to you. I told you before and foretell you as if I were present the second time, and being absent now, I write to them which heretofore have sinned and to all other, that if I come again, I will not spare. Beloved, the necessity of householders in the household of God to stand up for that which is right is paramount to the well-being of the propagation of the truth of Jesus Christ. And the absence of that ensures the spiritual demise of any body of believers. When I was in Akron the last time, I stayed at a dear brother's house, and he pointed out a scripture to me. We were wrestling with great problems. And this was an old brother. And I sat in his old farmhouse in the living room where were held the first meetings of the believers in the Akron area. And I said to him, you know, brother, if these walls could talk, I'd stay up all night and listen to what they had to say. And he remembered his father pointing out to him a verse that looks almost as though it were out of context in the 11th chapter of 1 Corinthians, which talks about, first of all, the way that a sister and a brother ought to present themselves in the congregation. And it talks also about the communion service, which we partake of. But verse 19, all by itself, says this, for there must also be heresies among you, that they which are approved may be made manifest among you. And there isn't another verse in that whole chapter that seems to have anything to do with this one. Now God placed it there. Why must there be heresies? It says here that those which are approved may be made manifest among you. In the very first church, a sifting process continually went on, and I declare to you, I believe with all my heart, the church went to the ground when there was no willingness on the part of that body and its leadership to come to grips with the things that were detrimental to the spirituality of the church. And Christian history declares it. It does. In perhaps the year 280 or 285, before the turn of the third century, a bishop relaxed his stringency on some of the things that had always been principles upon which the church based their discipline. And they were, not unusually, but I would say, beautifully the same as ours. They did not believe that an immoral person could be brought back into the church. They did not believe that a murderer could be forgiven. They did not believe that a heretic had any part on the body of Christ. And they excluded such, never to be brought back into the fellowship again, until one bishop was persuaded by a minority in his own fellowship in Rome that, you know, if a person certainly does repent and these sins that they had considered a sin unto death were looked at in the light, well, if God forgave him, so also can we. And the rest of the church fathers were aghast. And one said, how long will it be? First a fornicator brought back into the church, how long will it be until a murderer? And back in those days, they still had gladiator contests. And they went to war and they had their crusades. And the heretic be brought back into the fellowship also. And I'll tell you, history records that within the next 10 years, both of those kind were brought back into the church also. Beloved, it takes a concentrated effort on the part of a fellowship and on the part of its leaders to keep the body of Christ wholesome. It goes to pieces all by itself
if we don't stand vigilant, and if we don't stand up, and if we don't say no, we cannot go this route. And yesterday I had to say to the brotherhood, you know, it's a person doesn't enjoy being a set of brakes. But when you get in your automobile and you travel home, notice that there's not only a gas pedal to go, but there's a steering wheel to go the right way. And there's a brake pedal to stop when we must. And so is it also in the household of faith. As we reassess from time to time, hopefully, very frequently, the course that we are on and where it leads, if we don't alter it and bring it back again on that straight but narrow path that leads to everlasting life. This is precisely what the Apostle Paul had to apply himself to with the Corinthians, and they didn't like it. Not a bit. Now, had he been concerned that perhaps they love him a little bit more and relaxed perhaps his vigorous attack on everything that was ungodly, he may have been a very popular man. But he would not have been that man who could finally say, just before walking out to the outskirts of Rome and losing his head by a swordsman, said, "I have fought a good fight. I have finished my course. I have kept the faith. And henceforth, there is laid up for me a crown of righteousness, which the Lord God hath reserved unto those that love him." He could not have said that. And he might have been terribly popular among his fellows. And they might have carried him around on their arms. But he would have lost not only his own status before God, but he would have lost the candlestick for the church at Corinth. And sometimes, brothers and sisters, I think when perhaps we very quickly wrinkle our brow when somebody has said no, and or somebody says, let's go a little slower till we see what this really is. Let's be careful, because here we read the scripture says the devil will come as an angel of light. Let's thank God rather than be suspect. Oh, is this brother becoming old-fashioned? Is this brother getting out of date? Doesn't this brother know that there's a job to do? Doesn't this brother know that we're supposed to preach Christ everywhere in the world? Yes, he surely does. And so did the Apostle Paul, so much so that he spent most of his life doing it. But also, he knows the dangers that lie in the very shadows at every turn of the road, where Satan tries his best first to dilute the truth, first to water down the fervency, first to bring about the questions, hath God really said? And unless there are those fathers who are willing to stand up, yes, children, that is what God said. And it isn't outdated because now we are a wiser generation. Oh, I tell you, I find out how wise the educated generation is. They're so confused, they don't know where they're going. Beloved, maybe it takes some years of experience to come to some of this knowledge. I declare that perhaps when I was young, I didn't realize the value of the things that I had in the restraints that were placed before me. And I used to, as an unconverted, foolish young lad, used to, you know, pray to God, Lord, why was I born in a house where there are more no's than anything else? Why do I work from sun up to sundown instead of going to the little town 4 miles away and raise havoc with the rest of the boys that did? And one of them was the preacher's son in Ontario, Ohio. Oh, beloved, out of ignorance and youthful folly, those thoughts went through my mind. And I believe sometimes they go through the minds of some who ought to be spiritual also, as they view those who cannot say yes to everything, cannot say go, but have to say stop sometimes. And it is sometimes a very lonely position to be in. And yet, beloved, when that brother lays down on his back at night and he
lets the day go through his mind in retrospect, it may matter very much what the brethren thought of what he did or said. And it may hurt a lot because many did not approve. But he also knows that when he's laying on his back, he's looking up at the one to whom he will finally give an account for his stewardship. And it's imperative that he can look that great Father in the face and say, Lord, I believe that I have done remotely as you wanted me to do. I don't know how many supported the Apostle Paul in his stand. He said later on, all in Asia have forsaken me. That may have been a comment that came out of desperation. I don't know. But God did not forsake him. And he did not forsake the truth or exchange it for a feeling of popularity among his fellows. And neither dare any of us. Neither dare any of you. The Apostle Paul said, brethren, we are laborers together for the kingdom of God. Don't expect these brothers that sit in these two front benches to stand in the gap for all the rest of you. You have a place on that firing line too. Not only to uphold them as the dear brother prayed, and he well knows without that prayer I wouldn't have stood up here this afternoon. But to stand up and be counted with them. And in the times when adversity and when situations seem to put them on the wrong side of the popular fence, and maybe others are stepping down quite hard, God forbid that you do not go home and get on your knees and pray for them, and maybe even the next time you see them, let them know. I believe that all of them have felt already how Elijah must have felt when he was fleeing from Jezebel and the false prophets of Baal and went out in the wilderness, licking his wounds, because he felt that none followed Jehovah God anymore. And God had to send the ravens to feed him and a messenger to say, Elijah, you're all wrong. There are plenty back in Israel who haven't bowed their knees to Baal. Beloved, it gave him courage to go back and not only build the altar and then douse it with water and then put the sacrifice on it and call for God to light the fire, to burn it up. But he also had the strength to do the gruesome task of slaying the 400 false prophets of Baal. It makes a difference, beloved, if a brother feels he's supported or not. You may well say, oh yes, we do, and you probably do. But they need to know that and feel it sometimes also. The days that are ahead of us are going to be days of testing. They will be times when all of us will have to stand in the gap together if the truth will survive until the Lord comes.